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0: Well, that's what we tell our engineers. Our engineers are told day one, the minute, you know, somebody's telling you, put the machine into record, that's most likely going to be the moment where it's not that important. But he says, when nobody is looking, when no one's thinking, you've got to have that thing in record, because that is likely to be the magic take. And that's happened to us so many times over the years, where no one's really paying attention. They're just playing. And when you're just playing, when you're not in any way self-conscious, you sometimes just do something that you will never be able to replicate. And I think that's an example of that.
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sick of looking down the barrel of white South Africa. A man who is at the point where he is ready to take up arms against his oppressor. A man who has lost faith in the peacemakers of the West. While they argue, and while they fail to support a man like Bishop Tutu and his request for economic sanctions against South Africa. Am I bugging you? I don't mean to bug you.

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Yeah, there's some funny. There's some funny, I think, one-liners on stand-up comedy. But I think all the songs, there's little jokes. Even in Magnificent, there's a joke. I think that goes, from the womb, my first cry was a joyful noise. And, you know, everyone in my family said I didn't stop wailing for 3 years. And just, it makes me smile every time I sing it.

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And you're in the middle of another long set right now.

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0: despite its, you know, the way it started, it started as a drum loop and a guitar part. So I didn't actually get to play it for a long, long time because it was to this loop. And by the time I got my hands on it, it had changed so dramatically that I had to kind of relearn the whole thing. So we got to re-record in London.
1: Yeah, in.
0: And even with that, just wasn't quite there. So what we ended up with was a mix and match of...
1: This is a very interesting song in point, and this is why a band works, is that Larry knocked off this amazing drum performance at a time when we were just setting up almost to record an Olympic. And we went through the song once, and we then said, okay, we'll come back to it tomorrow, we'll cut the track for real. So we did exactly that the next day, and listening back, there was something that just wasn't really that great about the proper official backing track performance. And I can't remember who it was, somebody was playing the first take, and we went, whoa, that's got some vibe. And Larry, even though he turned out this amazing performance, he wasn't that happy with it because he could hear that it wasn't what he'd intended. And it was, I think, Bono who was going, no, this is a great performance of the song. And it was the one that ended up going in the album. Mm. And it's the moment of discovery is what it has. It's the moment that... we're not really, the red light is not on, you know, we're like just tentatively going through the song, finding our way through it, finding our parts, getting a feel for it. And it's that very tentative nature that makes that particular version really powerful, because it's restrained. And Breathe is such a powerful song. When it's too emphatic, it almost seems like over the top, just instantly over the top. And you know, that's to me what a band is, where your mate will say, that's a better performance. You might not know it because you're in it, but that's a better performance than that one. And, you know, watching each other's back is what this is all about.

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0: 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But that was a struggle. 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

Well, I think The Moment of Surrender is one of those amazing songs that is really, for me, the kind of an example of how this process of recording really paid off. It's the sort of the prize at the end of a very risky new way of working, which is to throw the songwriting open to our producers. And so I'm very proud of that song because it only could have come from taking that risk. And I think bands don't take enough risks creatively, and I would include us. You know, we often would take the straight and narrow path that, you know, the mainstream path towards writing songs and making albums. But in this case, because we really took a risk and invited Brian and Danny into the recording process, we got places that we wouldn't have got otherwise. And we had a whole new lease on the relationship, the creative relationship with those two people who have made, as you know, the best records with you two, I think, over the years. So that's it for me. And it's 7 minutes long, and Brian Eno campaigned long and hard for us to make it long, to keep it three verses before the first chorus, not two verses. And, you know, it defied logic. But we eventually said, Brian, if you care about it that much, we will try it for you. And sure enough, as soon as we reinstated that third verse, we knew it was the best version, the best structure for the song. And it's sort of illogical on many levels. It's sort of counterintuitive to make a song longer and for it to be more powerful. But that's the magic and the beauty of that song and working with Brian Eno and Danny Lanois.

we never give up on a tune. If we know it's not as good as it can be, we will just keep banging away until we figure out what it is that needs to happen to it. Because in our experience, the thing that we ultimately have to arrive at is the quintessential version of the song. And, you know, we know when we haven't finished a song, it just sounds like our fingerprints are all over it, and that it's actually very sort of man-made and contrived relatively. When it's finished, it just has that sense of, well, that's the way it always should have been anyway. And that's what you're trying to arrive at.

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0: I think, and maybe this happens to long marriages, is you eventually come to a point where you realise that you are enabled and empowered to do so much more collectively than you could possibly have done singularly. And I think that's the promise of being in a great band with great people, is that you can go further together than you could on your own. And I think that's certainly true of us.
1: Yeah, well, the whole is greater than the sum of the parts. People tell me that if you walk out, when you two walk out on stage, even if they don't like the band, they've been just dragged along by somebody, that they have involuntary hairs go up on their neck, and that everyone in the crowd just has this involuntary action. What they don't know is that so do we, which is quite mad. I don't understand what that is, but I think that's called chemistry, and we have it between us. And it's a hard thing to live without.

One girl is a real music fascist. Her favorite U2 album is Pop. And then I have another girl who's an actor who loves hip hop as well as kind of the indie stuff. And yeah, she's into this this new album. But it could go at any minute. And I'm always, come and go. It's interesting. They like U2 live. They'll criticize our albums and they'll take this track or that track, but they never want to miss a U2 show, which is interesting. And though somebody said it's because of the guest acts, I hope it's not.

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Bruce Springsteen like to play my guitar? 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

0: No, we didn't. And you know, I, you know, in my defense, it felt right. And it didn't need to go through the, you know, the Politburo. So it felt right. It was a good thing to do. The purpose behind it was to be creative in an environment that was, yes, a little uncomfortable. So I'm always up for that because I've been banging on about this for a long time.
1: There was actually another thing that was unique about those sessions, and that is that we, at that point, didn't have a clear agenda as to what was going to happen with this music. We gave ourselves the luxury, or you might say the indulgence, of just making music for the sake of it. And in fact, all the sessions before we started calling it an album went by, and everyone was in an amazing mood, and there was so much new stuff coming through, and it was just effortless and a lot of fun. In fact, Brian Eno said it was, for him, the greatest experience that he's ever had in a recording studio. But then the minute we actually said to ourselves, okay, no, that's enough of experimenting. Now we have to get real and start working towards a CD or an album. That's when it actually started to become a little bit like work. And I'm sure it's probably a necessary phase, but that's what Larry was talking about earlier, when suddenly, when we started to get serious, it dawned on us that, you know, we'd had this incredible purple passage of coming up with these great raw tracks, but to get them from that state to being finished songs, and to then get that collection of finished songs into a complete album that made sense, was difficult. And that's another reason why we ended up going through our deadline of last summer, is that we really were being very optimistic based on how much progress we made early on, and suddenly we sort of hit a brick wall of inertia, and it was just, the songs were not getting any better. And Brian said in one of his interviews recently that, you know, his way of looking back at the U2 recording process is that songs go upwards and downwards. They get better and then they get worse, then they get better again and they get worse again. He said, it's about what songs happen to be on the ascent when you get close to the deadline. I think he's got a point that that does happen with all our songs. But what I would say is that on all our records, and this one in particular, I don't think the songs actually ever got worse. But there seemed to be moments where we would make these quantum leaps forward with the song, and it would get everyone excited. And then we might, you know, try a few experiments that really didn't work out, and it would seem like we were just stuck. And so it's a difficult process because it's very hard to predict exactly how that's going to go. You're really waiting for inspiration, and it's really not something you can just turn on like a switch. It's with you or it's not with you.

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And I can't tell the difference between ABC News, Hill Street Blues, and a preacher in the old-time gospel hour, stealing money from the sick and the old.

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Just the bang and the clatter as an angel runs to ground. 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

0: Don't believe in luck. Always been about faith. Faith in ourselves. Faith in the Almighty. Faith in each other, I suppose. And, I mean, I'm the sort of character that walks under ladders deliberately. So I would look for floor 13 of the hotel. I'm like that.
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And, you know, we're the one thing, what's you two not allowed to do? 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

No, I'm sure there's many others. I'm sure there's... I remember we were on the cover of Time magazine and our publicist in America came up and said, just so that you know, there are a billion Chinese who do not know who you are. Now, I would like to think that's not true anymore because I hear that our music's getting around there. But it's great to be anonymous. It's one of the reasons why I enjoy my work in Africa, because no one has a clue who I am in Africa. And I'm like the short Bob Geldof. It's like, that can't be him. No,

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0: I think, I mean, that is what happened to us when we were 16. You know, we heard that sound and it came out of London and we believed it. And there was nothing else going on in Ireland at the time. You know, it was a recession as bad as what's happening now or worse. I don't know. But that's what made us forget about playing other people's songs and writing our own.
1: She changed. I could see she was struggling and that something was wrong, but I didn't know what to do. So I suggested she talk to someone. If only I knew then what I know now.
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0: Well, I mean, I'm not trained. I mean, this stuff doesn't come particularly easily. I understand my own strengths and my own weaknesses. And, you know, I'm not a young man anymore, sadly. It's important within the band that, you know, on a musical level, we find consensus and we agree on lots of different things. And, you know, we tend to have a very good sense musically whether something is going to make it or whether it's not going to make it. And we're very good at that. We have a lot of experience with that. On everything else, we differ. You know, we have major philosophical differences on politics, religion, the way people, you know, tie their shoelaces, the toothpaste, and the whatever it is, we differ and disagree. And I think there is a sense out there from people that the band sort of moves as one sort of block, and that we all sort of, you know, some sort of happy, clappy little camp. Nothing could be further from the truth. And when I get asked a question, I will answer it normally, honestly, and I get myself into more trouble for that. But it's time to change the perception. And I got kind of tired of being part of something that I just didn't feel like I was. I didn't feel I was being represented correctly, and I need to step up to the plate and go, actually, it's not always like this. It's actually maybe a little bit like this, because I think that's the truth. It's not like I'm not being you know, dishonest to the band. This is how the band works.
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peeling off those dollar bills, slapping them down. 100, 200. 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I can see those fighter planes.

0: I find it very difficult to even own up to my faith because I'm such a bad example. I confuse the religious community, and I need my faith and my faith to get out of bed in the morning. I'm a much more vulnerable character than I let on, and I as well as holding on to music and songs, I you know, I need some time on my own in the morning to get my head straight, or straighter. Without it, if you think I'm a basket case now, I'd be really off the hook.
1: No, we didn't, and you know, I you know, in my defence, it felt right, and it didn't need to go through the, you know, the Politburo. So it felt right. It was a good thing to do. The purpose behind it was to be creative in an environment that was, yes, a little uncomfortable. So I'm always up for that because I've been banging on about this for a long time.
2: There was actually another thing that was unique about those sessions, and that is that we, at that point, didn't have a clear agenda as to what was going to happen with this music. We gave ourselves the luxury, or you might say the indulgence, of just making music for the sake of it. And in fact, all the sessions before we started calling it an album went by, and everyone was in an amazing mood, and there was so much new stuff coming through, and it was just effortless and a lot of fun. In fact, Brian Eno said it was, for him, the greatest experience that he's ever had in a recording studio. But then the minute we actually said to ourselves, okay, you know, that's enough of experimenting, now we have to get real and start working towards a CD or an album, that's when it actually started to become a little bit like work. And I'm sure it's probably a necessary phase, but that's what Larry was talking about earlier, when suddenly, when we started to get serious, it dawned on us that, you know, we'd had this incredible purple passage of coming up with these great raw tracks, but to get them from that state to being finished songs, and to then get that collection of finished songs into a complete album that made sense, was difficult. And that's another reason why we ended up going through our deadline of last summer, is that we really were being very optimistic based on how much progress we made early on, and suddenly we sort of hit a brick wall of inertia, and it was just, the songs were not getting any better. And Brian said in one of his interviews recently that, you know, his way of looking back at the U2 recording process is that songs go upwards and downwards. They get better, and then they get worse, then they get better again, and they get worse again. He said it really, it's about what songs happen to be on the ascent when you get close to the deadline. I think he's got a point that that does happen with all our songs. But what I would say is that on all our records, and this one in particular, I don't think the songs actually ever got worse. But there seemed to be moments where we would make these quantum leaps forward with the song, and it would get everyone excited. And then we might, you know, try a few experiments that really didn't work out, and it would seem like we were just stuck. And so it's a difficult process, because it's very hard to predict exactly how that's going to go. You're really waiting for inspiration, and it's really not something you can just turn on like a switch. It's with you or it's not with you.
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0: 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I could see she was struggling and that something was wrong, but I didn't know what to do. So I suggested she talk to someone. 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

0: 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I could see she was struggling and that something was wrong, but I didn't know what to do. 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

Well, that's what we tell our engineers. Our engineers are told day one, the minute, you know, somebody's telling you, put the machine into record, that's most likely going to be the moment where it's not that important. But he says, when nobody is looking, when no one's thinking, you've got to have that thing in record, because that is likely to be the magic take. And that's happened to us so many times over the years, where no one's really paying attention. They're just playing. And when you're just playing, when you're not in any way self-conscious, you sometimes just do something that you will never be able to replicate. And I think that's an example of that.

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1: Well, we're getting madly good reviews. Five-star reviews, Rolling Stone and Q, which is the sort of, you know, music magazine of record here. And I think it was worth the effort. But we're working on a lot of other songs too. They're ones we haven't brought out yet, but that are part of a different mood, which we'll get to in the future. So it's not just that we just produced those 11 songs in 2 years. There was some other work.
2: Yeah, and I wouldn't attach difficult to it. You know, there was a different spirit on this record, and I think there was a lot of support and consideration of how far to push the songs and how far to keep working on them. And when we did say, let's postpone the release of the record, it gave us an opportunity to examine some of the songs that subsequently we took off the record. We finished a few more that came back onto the record. So it's a very complete record from our point of view. There was no pressure from any other quarter other than ourselves to make the best record that we could to represent where we are at this point.
3: Well, sometimes you choose a deadline because you figure that that's probably when you're going to be done. But in this case, we were a bit optimistic and the deadline was looming. And we knew a few weeks out that it wasn't going to be possible to finish for that deadline. And so we bought ourselves an extra few months and decided to finish it for the end of last year. And it was frantic still, even though we'd given ourselves a few months more. But we were able to complete the record, and we're very proud of it, I think it would be fair to say, Larry.
4: Yeah, I think one of the great things about the record is its, you know, its originality, and the fact that Brian Eno and Daniel were part of the writing process, and that made a huge difference to how we approached the whole record. The downside of that is I think it's very hard to have a songwriting hat and a production hat, and I think it might be different for Edge, having himself and Bono in particular been down the mine, and it just seemed like an incredibly difficult process from the joy and euphoria of Morocco, where, you know, all bets were off. It was I just described it as a sort of a musical workshop, and it was kind of like that. There was nothing else to do except concentrate music and in this incredible wild environment. But then when we took it back to the studio, it became apparent that to knock these things into shape was going to take a certain kind of diligence. So with the result, it took a lot longer than expected.

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0: For music to be fully enjoyed, there needs to be, I guess, what they say in the art world is suspension of disbelief. You know, whether it's Jeff Koons or Damien Hirst or whatever, you need to believe to give yourself to the piece of work. And it's very hard for journalists to give themselves to us. We've been around for a while, and in some quarters it's against the law, it's a criminal offence to be in a big band. So it's very hard for them to go down the pub after fully giving themselves to us. But some people do, and one of the reasons why I think Q became such a popular magazine was it was the first British magazine to say, look, let's cut this bullshit. We're putting these groups on the cover who we'll never hear of after next week, and we're pouring our lives into them. We don't really think they're that great. And the truth is, there isn't a lot of great music. It's a lie to think that every year there's another 10 great bands. There isn't. There's one great band every 10 years, if you're lucky. Well, let's say every 3 years. This year's been a bumper crop. You've got Breaking Through the Killers, Kings of Leon. I think a band like Interpol are incredible. Coldplay have, you know, run off and become a big success, which is great for them. But it's very rare. And so there's a little game we play, which is we pretend, you know, the band called, I'm just looking at the, you know, Four-Legged Table. I'm just looking what's in front of me. They are incredible. You haven't heard Four-Legged Table? Oh, sorry. Oh, you're into you too. Yeah, no, I'm into Four-Legged Table. You haven't heard their one, Pen on It? Yeah, or Glass of Water? Oh, no, Glass of Water is amazing. It's a game. It's a game we play because there isn't an awful lot of great music. You'll have a band maybe with a great singer, but they're crap. Or you have a band who can write good melodies but not good lyrics. But it's very hard to get all the cherries in the row.
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This does demand everything you have, you know, and therefore there really isn't downtime. I have to be honest. For recreation, mostly I will write a song. That's actually what I do to unwind. And I know that the most difficult times of our lives seem to have also occurred at times when we are doing shows live. And there is a certain kind of catharsis and a certain emotional, I don't know what it is, like a recentering that occurs when you're able to perform. It's like you can channel whatever's going on in your life into that performance and turn negative things into positive things. So, you know, we are quite sane, I think, which most people that meet us find sort of surprising. And I would put that down to the fact that we haven't surrounded ourselves with people who just agree with us all the time and tell us we're great. Quite the opposite. We try and find people who we can trust, who will be honest with us. And the other thing is our relationship with the U2 audience is so unique. They know us better than I think we know ourselves sometimes. And there is so much reliance on our audience. You know, if we were to get up on stage and play in front of a group of disinterested, disengaged punters, we would produce a very, very inferior performance. But because when we go on stage, our fans are there and they understand what we're doing, they become so important and contribute hugely to the show, to the extent that we can actually play way above our abilities because of the fans.

0: despite its, you know, the way it started. It started as a drum loop and a guitar part. So I didn't actually get to play it for a long, long time because it was to this loop. And by the time I got my hands on it, it had changed so dramatically that I had to kind of relearn the whole thing. So we got to re-record in London.
1: Yeah, in.
0: And even with that, just wasn't quite there. So what we ended up with was a mix and match of...
1: This is a very interesting song in point, and this is why a band works, is that Larry knocked off this amazing drum performance at a time when we were just setting up almost to record an Olympic. And we went through the song once, and we then said, OK, we'll come back to it tomorrow, we'll cut the track for real. So we did exactly that the next day, and listening back, there was something that just wasn't really that great about the proper official backing track performance. And I can't remember who it was. Somebody was playing the first take, and we went, whoa, that's got some vibe. And Larry, even though he turned out this amazing performance, he wasn't that happy with it because he could hear that it wasn't what he'd intended. And it was, I think, Bono who was going, no, this is actually, this is a great performance of the song. And it was... The

0: performance than that one. And, you know, watching each other's back is what this is all about.
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1: We never give up on a tune. If we know it's not as good as it can be, we will just keep banging away until we figure out what it is that needs to happen to it. Because in our experience, the thing that we ultimately have to arrive at is the quintessential version of the song. And, you know, we know when we haven't finished a song, it just sounds like our fingerprints are all over it, and that it's actually very sort of man-made and contrived relatively. When it's finished, it just has that sense of, well, that's the way it always should have been anyway. And that's what you're trying to arrive at.

0: some of those events that we have been invited to are amazing. I mean, the thing I remember most is when we played in New York City in Madison Square Garden after 9/11. That was an amazing party, but for completely different reasons. It was the first time the citizens of the city had been out in a large group and gathered together. So what went off that night was phenomenal. I mean, an amazing thing to witness and be a part of.
1: Some police were out there, you know, they're all Irish, of course, Irish cops, right? And the firemen, and they'd all gotten tickets and whatever it is. And I brought them up on stage and we sang Walk On from All That You Can't Leave Behind. And it was a big moment. And then we were leaving the stage, it was an encore. And one of them ran back, grabbed the microphone. He said, "Hey, Joey, this is for you, man. We said together we were going to play Madison Square Garden. We're going to play the Garden." He said, "Joey, this is for you." And he'd lost his friend in the Twin Towers, but they'd had this dream that they were in a band, and he was on stage. He had sung, and it was just too much, really.
0: So it was pretty amazing to play Pride on the steps of the Lincoln Memorial to connect it back to, obviously, the Obama inauguration. Yeah. So we've been taking some really great places with music and with our people.
2: Yeah, but then there's the haircuts. Just when you're starting to feel maybe a little bit smug about those historic moments, you just look back at the footage and the smile is wiped off your face pretty quickly. Put that aside. That's probably also important. You know, we are not, never have been, and I hope never will be, a band that relies on style, poise, swagger, cool, whatever you want to call it. We're not cool, we're hot. We're actually, you know, we're more Italian than English in that sense. And with that comes so many pratfalls along the way. They happen at regular intervals. We're surprised occasionally when we get the custard pie in the face, but at this point I don't know why we would be surprised, because it seems to be part of just the way we operate. But it is, because we are sort of functioning way above our abilities most of the time, it's sort of inevitable and kind of great. It's sort of the way it should be, really.
3: The nail on the head for me, it's like it just has a real resonance, is working so way above our capacity. And that's not, I don't mean that in any kind of self-effacing way. It's just, it is the truth. I mean, that's the nub of you two. We always believed that we could get somewhere else, and therefore we would, you know, do what we had to do to make it up the stairs. And we're the band that, when we arrived in America and we opened for, you know, one of those American bands, they had the stage set and they had the curtain, and we kind of figured out what they were going to do. And Bono just said, "Okay, what we'll do is we'll ask them to close the curtains, okay, so that, you know," this was ask them a favor, "can they close the curtains before we come on, so we don't just wander onto the stage and people see us, like, you know, in all our finery." So they agreed that the curtains would come, and Bono figured out that if we got that, they would think it was the main band and that we would get a big roar, and that he would be able to take that roar and maybe bring it through the whole show. I mean, that was the way he was thinking, because he realized that we were so crap that there's no way, if we sort of stumbled on stage, no matter how good we may have looked, there's no way we could carry it. So he understood the theatre and totally reaching higher than, I mean, the audacity of that. I mean, it just, but it's a certain kind of headspace. So we kind of dealt with that.
2: Opportunism.
3: Totally.
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0: some of those events that we have been invited to are amazing. I mean, the thing I remember most is when we played in New York City in Madison Square Garden after 9/11. That was an amazing party, but for completely different reasons. It was the first time the citizens of the city had been out in a large group and gathered together. So what went off that night was phenomenal. I mean, an amazing thing to witness and be a part of.
1: Some police were out there, you know, they're all Irish, of course, Irish cops, right? And the firemen, and they'd all gotten tickets and whatever it is. And I brought them up on stage and we sang Walk On from All That You Can't Leave Behind. And it was a big moment. And then we were leaving the stage, it was an encore. And one of them ran back, grabbed the microphone. He said, "Hey, Joey, this is for you, man. We said together, we were going to play Madison Square Garden. We're going to play the Garden." He said, "Joey, this is for you." And he'd lost his friend in the Twin Towers, but they'd had this dream that they were in a band, and he was on stage. He had sung, and Madison Square Garden. It was just too much, really.
0: So it was pretty amazing to play Pride on the steps of the Lincoln Memorial to connect it back to, obviously, the Obama inauguration. Yeah. So we've been taking some really great places with music and with our people.
2: Yeah, but then there's the haircuts. Just when you're starting to feel maybe a little bit smug about those historic moments, you just look back at the footage and the smile is wiped off your face pretty quickly. Put that aside. That's probably also important. You know, we are not, never have been, and I hope never will be, a band that relies on style, poise, swagger, cool, whatever you want to call it. We're not cool. We're hot. We're actually, you know, we're more Italian than English in that sense. And with that comes so many pratfalls along the way. They happen at regular intervals. We're surprised occasionally when we get the custard pie in the face. But at this point, I don't know why we would be surprised, because it seems to be part of just the way we operate. But it is, because we are sort of functioning way above our abilities most of the time, it's sort of inevitable and kind of great. It's sort of the way it should be, really.
3: The nail on the head for me, it's like it just has a real resonance, is working so way above our capacity. And that's not, I don't mean that in any kind of self-effacing way. It's just, it is the truth. I mean, that's the nub of U2. We always believed that we could get somewhere else, and therefore we would, you know, do what we had to do to make it up the stairs. And we're the band that, when we arrived in America and we opened for, you know, one of those American bands, they had the stage set and they had the curtain, and we kind of figured out what they were going to do. And Bono just said, "Okay, what we'll do is we'll ask them to close the curtains, okay, so that, you know," this was ask them a favor, "can they close the curtains before we come on, so we don't just wander onto the stage and people see us, like, you know, in all our finery." So they agreed that the curtains would come, and Bono figured out that if we got that, they would think it was the main band and that we would get a big roar, and that he would be able to take that roar and maybe bring it through the whole show. I mean, that was the way he was thinking, because he realized that we were so crap that there's no way, if we sort of stumbled on stage, no matter how good we may have looked, there's no way we could carry it. So he understood the theatre and totally reaching higher than, I mean, the audacity of that. I mean, it just, but it's a certain kind of headspace. So we kind of dealt with that.
2: Opportunism.
3: Totally.
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1: Funny, I played it to Mary J. Blige, and she just went, she said, anointed. And it's a church expression, because she grew up in the church, and it means when the Spirit's there. And, you know, it's a character, again, at the end of his wit's end, checks into a hotel room. You don't know where he's going to go or how black this is going to get to. And he's got his phone. He tries to get a line out, can't get a line out. Next thing, the phone starts texting him instructions about what he should do. And he's just wondering, is it a friend? Is it a, who is it? His conscience? Like, what's going off? That's what...

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I find it very difficult to even own up to my faith because I'm such a bad example. I confuse the religious community, and I need my faith and my faith to get out of bed in the morning. I'm a much more vulnerable character than I let on, and I as well as holding on to music and songs, I need some time on my own in the morning to get my head straight, or straighter. Without it, if you think I'm a basket case now, I'd be really off the hook.

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And I can see those fighter planes. I can see those fighter planes.

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And I can't tell the difference between ABC News, Hill Street Blues, and a preacher in the old-time gospel hour, stealing money from the sick and the old.

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It was a dirty day.